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It always will be, it always has been, it always has been, it always has been, it always has been, it always happens, it always happens, it always happens, it always happens.

0: 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This always happens. This always happens.
1: It always will be. It always will be. It always will be. It always will be. It always will be. 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

0: 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On Monday, June 29th, Dillinger's Bar & Grill in Lafayette is hosting a Geeks Who Drink trivia night starting at 7 p.m. More details at lafayetteceoevents.com. 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
1: 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Can you hear me? My name's Iris. I'm general manager here at Radio 1190. 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

Well, I'm gonna have to just go ahead and call this boy. Hello? Can I speak to Michael? Oh, hey, how you doing? I feel kind of silly doing this, but this is the waitress from the coffee house on 39th and Lenox. You know, the one with the braids? Yeah. Well, I see you on Wednesdays all the time. You come in every Wednesday on your lunch break, I think. And you always order the special with the hot chocolate. And my manager be tripping and stuff, talking about we gotta use water, but I always use some milk and cream for you, cause I think you're kinda sweet. Anyway, you always got on some fly blue suit, and your cufflinks are shining all bright. So what you do?

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I mean, we could just go across the street to the park right here. Wait, hold up. My cell phone.

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1: Thank you. Thank you. Far too kind. Thank you. Thank you. Thank you. All right. All right, you can calm down. All right, calm down. Calm down. All right, shut up. Shut up. Thank you. Find more at KVCU 1190 AM Boulder and online 1190.radio. Thank you.

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With this exorcism, I put our story to bed. And one more thing, if you ever hear this song, tell your mama she can go suck an egg.

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0: pathway for the spark understanding, which is sense and expression. And what it actually does is helps you manage the way you use senses, the way you have symbolic relationships with reality, and the way you have a foundation for the house that you build. You see, what it faith is a philosophical challenge to a material explanation for the universe itself, because not the material explanation for the universe itself cannot explain the universe itself. It's chicken and the egg. You see, the idea of the concept, the laws of the universe by the universe create mass and matter.
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1: 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If only he was here to...
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My name is Mars Williams, and I am your Radio 1190 BPM curator. This week's DJ is Nick Pantazos. They are a human from Greece who loves music. Let's take a listen.

This is a song by John. Let's go back chat.

But when his drinking, lusting, and his hunger for power became known to more and more people, the demands to do something about this

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You think you rock hard? I hate you! We've got the hardest crooners out right now. Nat King Cole, Etta James, Dean Martin. No one's messing with Radio 1190. Eat trash! Eat dirt! Get out of here! We've also got Frank Sinatra! Hold your pacemakers, old people! We're the only station playing Sammy Davis Jr., Bing Crosby, and for the bad boys, Bobby Darin! 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
1: 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I see you've decided to take our newly repaired elevator. Excellent choice. 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And don't mind the bump. 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

Navigating my way through eyes that I do not recognize, no. 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

as the snow flies. On a cold and gray Chicago morning, a poor little baby child is born in the ghetto. And his mama cries. Cause if there's one thing she don't need, is another hungry mouth.

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2: 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No, you don't. You don't. You don't. No, no, no. That's fine. I didn't actually want you to anyway. No, no, no. That's fine. That's fine. That's fine. That's fine. That's fine. No, no. I really, I didn't even think that you wanted to. Like, I didn't want you to. I actually don't want you to do that. So, like, yeah, no, that's fine. Fine. Fine. Don't do it. Don't do it. No, seriously, don't do it.
3: Oh, you said you did want to do it. Oh, sorry. Sorry. Yeah, yeah. Thank you. Thank you. Yeah, thanks.

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0: No, I was interested in the sounds coming from your car. 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
1: From deep in the trees, the fox heard the chopping of the normal woodsman's axe. 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
1: Shining. My plane is shining. 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It was the sound of the motor I remember the most.

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I was born one morning in Boulder, CO. There was glistening sun and 10 feet of snow. 16 hours of my radio show. 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
3: I'm your host, Stephanie Abdallah, and joining me on the program today is my dear friend and colleague, Dr. Naima Baradi, an artist, journalist, and academic who has recently earned his PhD from the Media Studies Department here at the University of Colorado. His research explores how immersive technologies can be harnessed for cultural preservation and as tools for imagining alternative futures. Dr. Abradi is the co-founder and co-director of the Phoenix of Gaza XR project, an interactive virtual reality experience that documents life in Gaza by highlighting its culture, history, and resilience. The project has been showcased at major institutions in the U.S., including the MIT, Harvard, Princeton, Brown, and Yale, and internationally, having been exhibited in the Netherlands, Canada, Uganda, South Africa, and Spain. Dr. Abradi is also a Data Justice Fellow at Princeton University's Ida B. Wells Just Data Lab, and was recently awarded the prestigious Mellon ACLS Dissertation Innovation Fellowship. In 2024, he was the recipient of the Graduate Student Activist Award from the Activist and Social Justice Division of the National Communication Association, and his work has been featured in major media outlets, including The Washington Report on Middle East Affairs, BBC, WGBH, The World, Atmos, and Colorado Public Radio. Our conversation today will focus on the importance of virtual reality for immersive storytelling, both outside and within the classroom. We will talk about the limits of empathy when technology seemingly breaks the wall between human rights violations and audiences, and how VR can help us challenge these limits, enabling us to engage with narratives more critically. Naim, I'm so happy to have you with us today. Welcome to Looks Like New.
4: Thank you so much for having me.
3: Naim, I have seen a couple of your exhibits, and storytelling really is an intrinsic component of the work you do. You narrate very personally your trajectory growing up in Gaza and wishing to go abroad to pursue your studies in journalism. Your work, however, beyond personal, is extremely political, and especially in the past few years, has taken massive proportions. Could you please share a bit of your story and how it has shaped your work so far? And how has storytelling been an important tool for you?
4: Again, thank you so much for having me. I appreciate the opportunity, you know, to share my work and also my story. I grew up in Gaza, and as you know, Gaza is not, it's not like any location in the world. It was a very tough life for me. I grew up in like a small house with my family in Gaza City. Most of the days we did not have electricity. I survived the three wars that Israel started in Gaza. So when I remember, you know, these days, it just, you know, despite all these, you know, tough memories and this, you know, rough childhood that I, you know, I lived in Gaza City, what I remember is just like people all the time found a way to create life out of nothing. They found their way to, you know, create happy memories and to create life and enjoy enjoy life with whatever they had. And so I am, you know, I just tried, you know, to make life there. And despite all these tough conditions, like personally, like, and you know, I lived like, you know, with, you know, as I said, like, you know, in this small house, I couldn't even afford sometimes to go to school. But at the same time with like any Palestinian in Gaza, I just came to the world with Israeli blockade that started in 2007 with wars. Like I remember the first war was in 2008. But even before I was, you know, I faced the first time to see an Israeli soldier was in 2007. As I remember, I was visiting my aunt who used to live in a small village that's close to the border that the Israeli army controls. And when we were about actually to leave in that day when the Israeli army invaded that village, and they entered the house and they put all of us in one room next to the snipers. So they made, like, you know, the house as, you know, a sniper's point where they would, like, you know, there were, like, almost 30 Israeli soldiers in that house. And they would, like, you know, and they put us, like, in a small room next to there. I did not understand at that time why they put everyone in that small room mm-hmm. next to, you know, the Israeli, the snipers. But then I realized that we were used as a human shields because, you know, if any attack came from the Palestinian side to them, we would have been attacked first. And that was really a tough time. I remember I was like almost like 12 years old. My aunt's name is Naama. It's the female name of my name, Naeem. And one of the soldiers actually found it funny to the extent that he took his gun, and I was sitting to my aunt, next to my aunt, and he pointed his gun at me and my aunt, and he kept, like, going with the laser. It was, you know, a red laser at that time, like, you know, red laser, red light coming from the gun. And he kept just pointing it at me and Naama. She's like, Naama, Naeem, who should I kill first? And that, you know, was the first memory. Like, this is the first time to encounter an Israeli soldier, because all the time we see them, like, you know, attacking us from the sky with the airplanes. They can watch us, like, all the time from, you know, the drones that were there 24-hour, 7 days. But, you know, to come, like, face-to-face to them, that was my first time. And then the war started in 2008, and at that time I was just leaving my, you know, my exam. I remember it was, like, with my friends in front of the house, we actually were talking about the exam, like, how you did do and blah, blah, blah, blah. And out of the sudden, it just, like, attacks everywhere at the same time. We kept running. Some of my friends were killed in those attacks, especially those who were, like, late leaving from the school. And then, you know, in 2012, there was another attack. In 2014, there was another attack. In 2008 and in 2014, actually, our house was attacked. So, you know, living with all these memories for me, you know, when you see all of that and you just look to the news and the media, and especially like the Western media, you don't see any of that. You know, you see just the other side, and Palestinians are misrepresented, and no one talks about us. So for me, like, just like, you know, my personal story and my personal experience also became, like, you know, an encouragement for me to seek media and communication. So I just wanted to study journalism in English so I can tell the story of the people of Palestine and what's going on there, and just focus on the other side, you know, how people created life out of nothing, how they resisted all these wars, about all these happy memories that happened in Gaza before, like, despite, you know, the blockade, despite the wars. Until, you know, I finished high school. In high school, you know, we have this standardized test. It's called Taujihi. It's like the high school standardized test where everyone in the country should take this exam every year before you go into college. Usually 40,000 students would take this exam. And my family's economic situation was not that good. So I know that I cannot afford college, even in Palestine. So the only chance for me is to get the presidential scholarship. And that scholarship is given actually to just only the 10 top students in the country. And usually like 40,000, you know, compete with this. So it's almost like impossible. And I did not even have like a place to study in. So my desk was like, you know, created from old refrigerator. And I built like a small tent next to the house to study. But my goal was like, I need to get there so I can get a scholarship and a study. And yeah, I made it. I got like 99.4%, and it was the third top student in the country, the second in Gaza. And I was like, you know, I was a star for a whole week, and wow. Just like, you know, media talks about me and stuff. And you know, and just like, oh, I'm going to be like the journalist that, you know, I have been dreaming of becoming. But corruption, you know, I did not get that scholarship. And, you know, when you look, and many students who have, like, you know, connections to the government or someone with, you know, with power, they were able to go to college, but I couldn't. So I started actually working in a internet cafe for almost 6 months. I couldn't go to college. I worked there until I applied for different scholarships. And I remember at that time, one of my teachers actually introduced me to the Washington Report on Middle East. And they wrote a story about me. And then I got a scholarship to study in the U.S. And I was like, excited. I'm going to go and study journalism in English. And I'm going to do what I've been dreaming of. It's just, you know, to work as a journalist, tell the story of the people here. But again, another war just happened, you know. It was 2014. And the war was like, kept going like for almost 55 days, and I was asked to wait for another year so I can apply again for colleges here in the U.S. But at that time I was like, you know, there's nothing there, and I got a scholarship to study at Istanbul University, and I went there and I started studying, you know, media, but in Turkish language, which was another challenge for me. But the good thing is Istanbul has a lot of opportunities. So I started actually working when I was a freshman. Mm-hmm. So I started working as an editor, and then I was promoted to be a social media manager in my second year. And we would like doing like, you know, campaigns to target audiences in 22 Arab countries. And there when I saw like the dark side of media, and I felt that I was distracted from my dream and my goal, because I wanted to focus more on what's going on in Palestine, tell the story. But, you know, with that project I worked on in Turkey, it was like more of, you know, away from what I'm trying to do. So I decided to quit in my last year. That was 2018.
3: Okay.
4: And then I was invited to come to the U.S. and give talks about my story. I came and I gave talks like in 30 cities here in the U.S. In the last talk, actually, I was introduced to meet my advisor, my former advisor, Dr. Ahlam Muhtasib, when she encouraged me to apply to the graduate program in communication studies at California State University, San Bernardino, which I did. I went back to Turkey, but then I came, you know, to do my master's degree. I did my master's degree. I was studying like the misrepresentation of Muslims and Arabs and, you know, especially Palestinians in mainstream media. But that was not enough for me. I wanted to do something beyond just, you know, critical analysis. I wanted to create something to tell the story. And in the last semester, actually, I was introduced to a grant from the X-Real Lab at Cal State San Bernardino. It's a $3,000 grant, and usually to help students use immersive media for their research, for their work. So I proposed the idea. I was like, for me, you know, it was at that time, it was 6 years since I left Gaza. So I just wanted to, like, you know, it just like it was about my own pleasure going back home. Mm-hmm. To cross all the borders, to cross all the blockades, and just be home and just revisit all these happy memories, all these, you know, locations that I miss, all these, you know, landscapes that, you know, I was forced to leave behind. And I was like, what if I use 360-degree cameras and, you know, VR to go back?
3: So that was the beginning of the Phoenix of Gaza XR,
4: yes.
3: Right? Which you co-founded with your former advisor. Before you continue that story, I'm just curious, did you know back then what this project was going to become? If you can explain to our listeners, what is this project?
4: Yeah, well, as I say, you know, when I started the project, I proposed the idea, and it's just like a simple idea, you know. I want to use 360-degree cameras to capture the city that I love, the city that I miss, and share it with everyone. And then when I proposed the idea, Dr. Ahlam Muhtasib was a fellow at that lab, and she loved the idea, and we started working together on that. When we started, is the challenge, again, it was not only about us as humans, as Palestinians, to go back home, but also the camera, the technology, was not allowed to get in. So it took us 6 months to get the camera into Gaza. It was not allowed. We sent the camera to 4 countries to trying just to get the camera into the city so we can start filming. We were not allowed, and we had to wait like for 6 months until eventually we were allowed to get the camera in. And when we started filming, we hired a journalist named Ahmed Hasaballah. And Ahmed was my friend. We grew up in the same area. And I would ask Ahmed, can you go to this place and just film it? And the first location was Hammam al-Samra. And Hammam al-Samra is like, you know, an ancient public bathhouse from Ottoman Empire. And I wanted to see it because I never, you know, I heard about it a lot, but I never had the chance to go because I couldn't even afford paying to go and visit when I was in Gaza. And it would be crazy, you know, for someone to in a war zone just to go, you know, to a public bathhouse.
3: But through the camera, you could.
4: Exactly, right? So I went back to Turkey. When I was in Turkey, those, you know, public bathhouses, they are really popular. And I love them. And I was like, what if I see that? I want just to be there. And he filmed it and he sent it to me. And, you know, when he sent that, there was something different about it. You know, I just viewed it and you can look up, down, you can look on the right, left. You can enjoy all these details of that place. You feel that you are there. You are not watching from behind a screen. You're not watching from a distance. You are not reading a story. You become part of it. You are there. You move your body around just to look at it and see it. And to be honest, I cried, you know, just seeing that place. And I cried from happiness because that was powerful. And I don't think we have any other format of media that can give you this sense of reality. And then I wanted to see more. So I would ask Ahmed, can you go to the beach and can you capture, you know, like this a beautiful beach? And then just I would ask Ahmed about normal stuff, you know, that people usually do in Gaza. Like, can you walk on the street? Can you go to the market?
3: So you could feel at home again.
4: Exactly. You know, just like normal daily life activities. So the more Ahmed sent me, the more I wanted to see. So I kept asking Ahmed to do more, just to go in the car, to walk, to go to all the historical locations, to the museums, to the churches, to the mosques. And for me, when that idea was about me, but then I realized there's something powerful here. Me and Dr. Ahlam, we now need to share this. Mainly, our focus was with Palestinians who cannot access their home, including those who are from Gaza, but also for other cities, because Israel doesn't allow for any Palestinians to move between cities, between the West Bank and Gaza. And if you leave Gaza, it's hard for you to get back. So for me and Dr. Ahlam, just like, this is important because this is almost the only way now to share, for people to access their home, to be immersed in that environment, to see the culture, to enjoy all these happy moments and joyful activities in Gaza. So we wanted to share that, but also we wanted to share it with everyone, because people, when you say Gaza, it's all associated, all the time Gaza is, you know, shown and portrayed in terms of violence, destruction, war.
3: But stereotypes which are fed by mainstream media, by the way, right?
4: Exactly. Especially mainstream media here in the West, in the U.S. So people don't know anything about, you know, the other side about Gaza. So they know about it in terms of destruction and war. So we wanted to share the other aspects of life in Gaza with people here so they can have, you know, a big picture of what's going on there. And but also it was an attempt to challenge the mainstream media and their stereotypes about Palestine and Gaza. So we kept filming, and then we started sharing the content, especially with my students in the classrooms. So my students would do the experience, and they would relate to it. They would relate to the ice cream shop. They would relate to the pastry shop. They would relate to a university. They would relate to all these normal places. And they loved it. And I had some students who said, "Oh, Gaza looks like a city here in the U.S. and we never thought about Gaza from this perspective." Mm-hmm. And then I realized that also now we need to go back and capture some destruction, because students also need to know about that. So we hired Ahmed again, and we asked him to film the destruction. But we wanted to film it in terms of hope and, you know, resilience. So we captured the destruction with a graffiti on the wall. And then we started sharing, and the students would relate to it, would reflect on an ongoing situation through this immersive media, which is a unique experience for them. You know, it's not only they are watching and getting immersed in that environment, but they also study how this technology is utilized for immersive storytelling, for journalism, for communication. And to build all these cultural bridges between Gaza and the rest of the world. So that was an important for them as an example of how we can utilize technology to help people. But we were actually about to release the project in October of 2023. So we were done with all the showcases, with the demos that we had, and we were ready to release the project. And to be honest, like, we never thought in our wildest nightmares that we were capturing history, that everything we filmed will become a memory. Everything we filmed is destroyed. Ahmed would call me and tell me, like, you know, you remember the Omri Mosque? It's gone. You remember the Church of St. Porphyrius? It's attacked. You remember this market? It's gone. You remember the museum, you know, Qasr al-Basha Museum, which is like the largest and the oldest museum in Gaza. It's like, it's gone. I survived the 3 wars in Gaza, but, you know, I never thought that Israel will dare to attack these locations, because they are like some symbolic places in Gaza. They are like the main locations. But, you know, it was like, you know, heartbreaking, you know, it was very tough for me and for Dr. Ahlam and for any Palestinian actually to process what was going on. So we couldn't even look at those images that we filmed and the videos that we have. You know, all of us have like pictures from their childhood, and you keep them and you preserve them and you put them like on your wall or whatever, because you want to keep these memories. Mm-hmm. So for us, we couldn't even look at these happy memories, because we just started questioning, like, who lived a life from these people, how they are doing right now. So it was hard, you know, to process all of that. And we just focused on my family's safety, because my parents and my youngest brother were in Gaza. So trying to get them to safety in the center of the city. And then I had to evacuate them to, you know, Egypt, so they can be a little bit safer. And my dad got sick, so he needed like medical treatment, because most of the hospitals in Gaza were destroyed. So for me, like, I was trying to process all of that while, you know, trying to help my family to get into safety. But then we realized that we are holding something important.
3: Because the images that once were just ways for you to remember places that you had been now had become the only images that exist about these places.
4: Yes. So the project that aimed to share the Palestinian happiness, to share all these, you know, memories, all these joyful moments in Gaza, took like a tragic direction. It became an archive of the whole city, and not any other archives. It's an immersive archive, the only multidimensional 360 footage and videos of the whole city. So for us, it was like a big responsibility, but also a burden to have all of that. We view it as, you know, all of this all of these videos and images belong to the Palestinian people, not for us. We are more of like tools to tell the story and share it with the world. So for us, we were holding this, you know, all these happy moments. Israel were able to attack all these places. They were able to kill people, but they cannot kill the memory. And that's the most important thing for us as Palestinians, because Palestinian archive, Palestinian culture, Palestinian heritage has been subject to continuous Israeli attacks. It has been a subject for, you know, to erasure. And this is one of the ways to preserve that culture, to preserve that history and keep it alive so people can access it. People who are from Gaza and people even from the rest of the world, so they can access and see how Gaza used to look like. Mm-hmm. And I'm also thinking about the next generations, like who will never see how the city used to look like. But now with virtual reality, they are not only watching or, you know, seeing, they can immerse themselves in that place. They can embody someone who's walking or biking or skateboarding or even like on the beach. So they can enjoy these moments and connect to it, which is really important when, you know, physical archives are destroyed. Mm-hmm. When, you know, people cannot access that location because of the borders and the blockade and what's going on there. So virtual reality and immersive media here become survival tools for us, you know, to access, feel, imagine our home.
3: Absolutely. And I really appreciate you sharing the story of this project. For the listeners who are just joining us, we are hearing from Dr. Naima Buradi, who is an artist, journalist, and co-founder of the Phoenix of Gaza XR project. And Naim, your account of this project's history demonstrates the transformative potential of virtual reality, as you very well mentioned, both on an individual, but also in a societal level. So personally, this technology has been a way for you to engage with and remember your home, despite geographical and political boundaries, but collectively and especially in the last few years, as the world witnesses the genocide of your people and your home, the 360-degree images that your team has captured have become, as you mentioned, documents of Palestinian history that resist erasure. Can you speak more about the possibilities that are enacted through VR? What does this technology offer that other media do not?
4: Yes, thank you for this question. Well, first, it's you know, the power of immersion. So, you know, once you put the VR headset, you will be isolated from your physical space and you will be immersed in a total different area. You can walk, you can bike, you can run, you can dance with the people there because of this. And this is really powerful because, you know, without that small device that you put in your head and on your eyes, I don't think we can deliver this type of, you know, immersion and this type of realities, right? For me, VR provides us with the closest sensation to the physical reality. So it gives us the closest sense of reality. And we don't have any other format of media that can do that. Now, even VR is getting advanced every day. So now with VR, you can touch objects. You can hold them in your hand. You can look at them from all, you know, the
3: angles.
4: Sights and the angles. So you can look from up, down. You can hold it. You can see it. And, you know, you can feel it. Now, even we have a smell. So now, yeah, some devices that can convey the smell, how, you know, and this is, you know, a totally different thing from, you know, watching a video on YouTube or, you know, or listening to a program or on so it's totally different, you know. It's huge. It's a new format of media that, you know, you are immersed in a totally different place. And by the way, this has been a concern for many people. Like, you know, when you talk about virtual reality, is like, you know, the first concern that comes to mind, especially for critical scholars, is it's, oh my God, like we're already on our phones all the time, right? Like we spend 5 to 7 hours every day on our phone. We are isolated from reality. We are distracted from many things. And people are just like, now with VR, oh my God, like when you put the VR headset, you will be, oh, totally isolated from your physical space. But let's think about it from a different way. What if we use virtual VR headset to isolate someone from their privileged physical space so we can immerse them in a totally different space where they can feel in other people's pain, or they can feel how people experience life. Yes, sometimes it's painful, but we need to convey that. We this type of media can help us to deliver this kind of feeling when you are fully immersed in a totally different area, so we can feel in the suffering of other people. Because in the U.S., we are really privileged. You know, people here are privileged. They did not experience war. They did not experience what it means to live in a, you know, in a city that, you know, under blockade, that you cannot leave. You are not, you know, you don't know what it means, you know, to have F-16, you know, attacking a place next to you. You don't know, like, what it means to have a drone 24/7, like, you know, under continuous surveillance. So with VR, I can take them out, you know, from their privileged, you know, environment and just put them in that space so they can feel what people are experiencing there, which is very important, not only in Gaza, but you can now measure this and you can apply it anywhere. Like, people don't know what it means to live in Mexico, for example, right? I think with VR, I can immerse them in that environment. People don't know how, you know, indigenous people lived back in time and what they experienced. Now with VR, I can revisit history and take them into a specific moment of history, of time, where they will be immersed there. Like, you know, for example, like we are here today at University of Colorado Boulder. We know that we are, you know, we have, this university was established on indigenous people land. Mm-hmm. Imagine if we have an experience, VR experience, that show people how do indigenous groups, tribes lived here and what they experienced. And add this, like, you know, on the university website or whatever, where people can just put the VR headset and that. So this is important because it connect people with the history in a unique format of media. One of the, you know, the popular examples that, you know, demonstrate the power of technology of revisiting history is Traveling While Black. It's a documentary about the Jim Crow based on the Green Book. And it's really powerful because it takes people to that time and it makes them feel what it meant to be a black person at that moment of time. And that, you know, racist moment of history. So with VR, you can be immersed there. You can see how people live their lives, which is really important. So the director of that film actually said something really powerful. Said, once you put the VR headset, you cannot escape it. It's the same way we cannot escape our blackness in the U.S., mm-hmm. Right? So this technology, you know, again, this, you know, this advantage of like VR and, you know, the fear of VR, you know, the fear of VR that is going to isolate people from reality becomes like really a powerful tool to help people, you know, imagine and experience what other people live, how other people live their life and what, and they are suffering. And as I said, like the Phoenix of Gaza, you can look at Traveling While Black. So, and we cannot do this with any format of media. So just to go back to your question, and this is one of the points, is the immersion. The second thing, which is really important, is with virtual reality and immersive media, because immersive media is not limited only to virtual VR headsets. We have also, for example, Physical Planetarium here. It's an immersive space where people usually go there to watch, you know, stars, to watch, you know, space and astronomy. But also we can use that space to reflect on current situations. For example, I did my show there. I called it Reclaiming Our Sky.
3: Which was wonderful. I watched it.
4: Thank you for coming, and thank you for your kind words. So that, Reclaiming Our Sky, so for me, as someone who lived in Gaza, looking up is a privilege. You know, just like you cannot look up because it's like the sky usually it's full of like drones, full of airplanes. All the bombs come from there. So for me, it was a source of horror. But when I came here and I saw, I actually went to the planetarium as a teaching assistant to a class, media and history class. Just went to the students and when I saw that power, I was like, what if I use this space to build Gaza sky and just sit there? And that's what I did with the show. We were able to live stream Gaza Sky, the stars, but without the drones, without wars, without F-16s. And that's the powerful aspects of immersive media. Is it help us to imagine our presence and our future, mm-hmm. you know? And we cannot do this with any other technology, you know? It gives us all these tools of, you know, that can help us to imagine ourselves, to reclaim our visuality, to reclaim our right to look up and enjoy our skies, and or be immersed in a fully in a different place once you look up, once you are under the dome. At the planetarium. So it just that's another thing powerful about virtual reality. And the third thing is it's really people found that increased empathy with marginalized communities, which is really important, but it's a little bit risky too.
3: I'm glad you mentioned that because that was actually going to be my next question. Discussing the topic of empathy is something that you do a lot in your talks. And empathy, despite having become a buzzword, it's often exercised without concrete actions. And because of that, it becomes an empty process. And of course, audiences should connect emotionally with stories of violence and human rights violations because that's the human thing to do, right?
4: Exactly.
3: But is empathy the way to do it? Or does it only reinforce stereotypes? Beyond that, with social media, doom scrolling, innumerable AI videos, and the constant bombarding of information, we are witnessing an even more dehumanizing process in which, in a split of a second, I move on from a news post about what's happening in Gaza to a fake video of cuddling cats. And so, can you help us unpack this scenario a little bit? What are the limits of empathy?
4: Yeah. Well, empathy, as you said, it's in our nature as a humans. You know, we cannot sympathize or we cannot show empathy to someone else without knowing about their situation. So it's really important for us to mediate a situation in a different area so we can feel in people's pain. So there is a lot of, you know, a lot of articles and research on empathy and the role of media in mediating other people's suffering. So it's not a new question with VR. It has been there, and a lot of scholars discussed the question of empathy. With VR, it became, you know, that it was, you know, the question, VR revived that discussion, but also brought a lot of questions because it's hard these days to talk about virtual reality without talking about empathy. Because the whole technology was introduced as an empathy machine by tech companies, especially Mark Zuckerberg. And we know from the history of these companies with extracting people's data for profit that I need to think a little bit more. Do they really care about people's empathy? So for me is first, when you look at all these companies, you see that VR is creating a new venue for them to extract more data. And this time it's not only data, it's emotions and feelings. Because of the sensors that VR headsets have, they can track your eyes, they track, you know, your body movement, they can track everything. They can track everything in your room. And here, as for example, Lisa Nakamura, who published a great article about this. It's called Feeling Good About Feeling Bad. And she criticized that, and she said, like, Meta is using, like, you know, all these companies are using VR as a new way, you know, to get more reviews and to extract people's emotions to make more money and for profit, which is, they are following the same path with social media, right? And this is dangerous because most of the popular VR experiences, the hardware and the software, are coming from these big tech companies. So the issue started, you know, I remember the first time we were asked about empathy, it was at Yale University, when a student said, oh, did you create this project to get people empathy? And for me, it threw us off because as Palestinians, we were all the time asked to get into on a stage and perform our pain to convince people that we are human beings like anyone else and deserve some empathy, you know, asking for pity, and you just like we reject that notion, you know, just like if we were dehumanized for a long time, especially in mainstream media. So some people expect that, you know, you need to go there and perform your pain for me so I can get convinced that you are human like me and then I can show you some empathy. So there is a moral question, you know, ethical issue here. And the issue with the audience, if they have that, you know, if they expect us to come to convince them that we are humans, like them deserve some empathy, that's the issue, you know, and they need to think about that and they need to solve that. For me, when we created this project, we never thought about it like, you know, to get empathy or whatever. Again, we're creating something to connect with Gaza and build these connections with the people and help with their mobility and resist erasure. But also, the question of empathy comes, right? And we have been collecting data from in surveys from audiences, and usually a lot of people talk about empathy, that, you know, it humanized Palestinians. So first for me, yes, we have to deal with the empathy question here. It's important and we cannot ignore it and we are not against it. That's we should start here. Mm-hmm. But empathy should not be the end point and the goal itself. It should be a start point for a conversation, for, you know, an experience that to help people accountable. So we need to have a sense of responsibility and accountability. And that cannot, that wouldn't happen if we don't have empathy. So we look at empathy that it should be the start point for this experience. But people should move beyond just, you know, that. Because, you know, if you just put the VR headset and you feel the pain of someone else, you know, the suffering of someone. And just you take off the VR headset. It's just like, oh, I did my part. I felt, you know, I felt in that pain. Lisa Nakamura called the article Feeling Good About Feeling Bad because that's more about the viewer itself. Here, they center their emotions. And just like they did the experience to feel good about feeling bad because they are part of the problem.
3: Which somehow speaks to this movement I was talking about of doom scrolling, mm-hmm. because there is that possibility of scroll to the next thing and not worry. I don't stay. That pain doesn't stick, mm-hmm. right? It might stick for a minute, but then I move on. And apparently that is possible with VR, but seems to be harder.
4: Well, yes. So the thing, you know, with social media, you don't control the experience, right? You can when you're scrolling down, you just like sometimes you find like, I remember during the genocide, and the genocide is still going on, but you know, at that time, you know, when we had like all these videos coming from Gaza, I would go and see like a kid is like, you know, a house is attacked, kids under the rubbles, and I would be like crying. Just when I scroll down, I see like someone is doing a prank or something in the US. So there are like a lot of, emotional conf-

0: little bit different because you can control the experience that you want to see. And you go there to watch something specific. And you cannot spend so much time on VR. Like, you know, the research says the average person can spend 25 to 30 minutes usually on VR. So most people usually when they put the VR headset, they just go and do specific things. So it's not like social media that you algorithms will control everything for you. So it's a little bit different from social media. And from social media, again, you're watching from behind your device. You are not there. You are not immersed. And with virtual reality, you are fully immersed. So just, you know, to wrap it up, we have a book chapter that's coming out soon in fall. And we called that book chapter Me and Dr. Ahlam, Immersive Media as a Decolonial Art of Confrontation. And our main argument there that, you know, we are using VR should be used or could be used to create a confrontational space where people get confronted with tough realities in different locations. Like because of the powerful, affordances of virtual reality and immersive media in general, we can create this closeness between the viewer and the subject. We can create embodied experience where people can embody someone's, who's going through a tough experience, and they can feel that. But for us, the goal of that, this closeness, this connection, should be used as a confrontational, especially in the context of Gaza, because the whole genocide was enabled by tax money here. You know, it was enabled by the U.S. and has been supported by the U.S. So for us, we wanted the viewers to be confronted with this tough reality and what has happened to that space and that place and to the people because of the support that they have been receiving from here. And you like it or not, you are part of it. And we wanted to have this, you know, confrontational. And that's what I call it, confrontational empathy, where, you know, we are not just showing empathy as an endpoint, but more we have this empathy as a start point to be challenged. At some time, you know, to have this sense of discomfort, because it's fine to feel discomfortable.
1: And to stick with it.
0: Exactly. When you are watching a genocide, you will feel discomfort. And this discomfort, it's really important for people so they can, you know, be held accountable and have some sense of responsibility to take an action to stop what's going on. And you can apply this, for many things and for many experiences. We have a lot of people who are going through, a lot of experiences, tough conditions. Again, like in a different physical location, different now, or even just to go back in time and just revisit one of the issues that we are still, struggling with here in the U.S.
1: Absolutely. And I look forward to reading this chapter when it comes out. Thank you, Naeem.
0: Yeah,
1: and for the listeners who are just joining us, we are hearing from Dr. Naeem Aburadi, whose research explores the ethical and political dimensions of immersive technologies. We are unfortunately reaching the end of our conversation. So, Naeem, I'd like to ask you, let's shift slightly our focus from society to the classroom. You have recently designed and taught a class about VR here at CU Boulder, in which your students produce their own immersive projects. So my question is, how was this experience for you all? And are there any challenges in discussing and producing immersive technologies within the classroom?
0: Thank you. So we actually just finished the public showcase for my class like a few days ago. So students did actually 12 immersive projects. For me, the class is called AI, VR, and Society. And the idea was how to help students use immersive media, especially 360 filming and some platforms to tell a story for storytelling. Especially to tell stories about, you know, marginalized community or oppressed people. And I was impressed by the amount, like the projects that I saw at the end. They were like amazing, very powerful. And And you know what's unique about this class is the majority of the students, half of my students are from strategic communication.

0: education, some of them from media studies, and I just have two students actually from productions, from media production. So the majority of my students never touched the 360 camera or VR headset. So for those students to come to the classroom and just start experimenting with virtual reality, experimenting with 360 filming, with the metaverse, with all of these things, and leave the class with creating a full VR project. That was a huge for me. It was very powerful. So, and to give you some examples about how students use that. So, for example, one student she created a 360 documentary about the art on Boulder's walls, the murals. And she picked five, you know, art pieces, and she about Black history. And she told that through virtual reality.
1: Wow.
0: See, I'm not just there watching. You put the VR headset and you will be, you know, standing against a wall and you just like see this beautiful art with like, you know, storytelling, the story behind you. And another student did a project using a platform. It's called Kula, which is actually a platform for tours. Like, you know, usually people use it like for, you know, real estate, stuff like that. And stuff like that. So the student used that to tell the story of the six Chicano students who were killed here in Boulder in two bombs. So she went and filmed that and added the historical, you know, record and images. And she told the story in a very powerful and a beautiful way. But, you know, other students just made it like for fun. So I have a student who captured his band in the 360 and just wanted to show people like what it means to be, you know, in a band.
2: Which is great because, as you mentioned,
0: exactly.
2: VR is also a way to capture joy.
0: Exactly. And history. When the students went to the Red Rocks and did a whole film actually about the history of that location, people go over there for concerts and stuff like that. But sometimes they forget like how that location was created, the history behind it. So the student went there and just created. And imagine if someone, like a lot of people, they cannot come to Boulder or Colorado. So with virtual reality now, they can be immersed in their drugs. They can watch. Actually, he did the sunrise, so you can see the sunrise. And all this amazing. I have a lot, you know, many other projects, like, you know, that captured, for example, the tea house that we have in Boulder here and tells the story about, you know, a historical story. We different stories. We have art, we have history, we have, you know, stories about, you know, justice we would never see, you know, the impact of these projects if we use a different format of media. So with virtual reality, with VR, now you can be immersed, you can look up, down, right, left, you can walk, you can, you know, bike, you can do all of these things in just with one small action, just to wear a VR headset.
2: Wow.
0: And this is important because, and I will end from this, because virtual reality was the main use of virtual reality, according to the research and the surveys, it's gaming. So people usually use virtual reality to play video games. But for me, the question was how we can decolonize virtual reality and repurpose it, to use it in a different way, to tell a story, to visit another location that we cannot visit, to preserve history, to build connection with another culture, to imagine our future. And we cannot do this without the power of immersion and virtual reality and immersive media in general.
2: Wow, what a great way to finish this conversation. But I am a little bit set because to be honest, I could talk to you forever. Been an absolute honor to have you with us today. Thank you for sharing your knowledge, your trajectory, and for reminding us all of the potential and political implications of new technologies.
0: Thank you for having me. I appreciate that. And I hope that people like the discussion.
2: Me too.
0: Thank you.
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Welcome to Return the Key, Jewish Questions for Everyone. Conversations with poets, philosophers, political scientists, historians, activists, artists of all kinds, and religious leaders. I am your host, Julie Carr, and I hope you enjoy.

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1: It's great to be here. Thanks so much for having me.
0: You're welcome. I'm so glad you're here. This is going to be a big conversation. It's a big book that you've written, and I'm very excited to talk about it. It's a little bit different than some of the other stuff that I've done on this podcast. I've had a lot of political conversations, and one other journalist, Judith Levine, was on the show. But this is a little bit more of a deep dive into what I think we are going to be calling American fascism or Christian nationalism or the anti-democratic movement. First of all, I just want to say that I generally ask people to introduce themselves. So if you could just start that way, that would be great. Just tell people who you are, a little bit about your work leading up to this book as well.
1: Thank you so much. So again, really good to be here. I'm an author and investigative journalist. I've published 3 books on the rise of the anti-democratic movement in the U.S. A couple of my books have, actually all 3 of my books on this movement have chapters that deal with the overseas movement to export illiberalism. I'm also, as a journalist, I contribute to the New York Times Opinion, the New Republic, Religion News Service, and many others. And just by way of introduction, my latest book, Money, Lies, and God, was a New York Times bestseller. It was one of Foreign Affairs' best books of 2025. My previous book, the title is The Power Worshippers, Inside the Dangerous Rise of Religious Nationalism. It was the basis of the documentary feature film, God and Country, which was co-produced by the late Rob Reiner and Michelle Reiner. Mm. So when you asked me a little bit about the other works that I have produced in this field, my first book on the topic was published in 2012. It was called The Good News Club, and it was really focusing on the religious right's efforts to destroy public education as we know it, to infiltrate public ed and then destroy it as we know it. And it was really also on the broader movement because public education is really one of the pillars of our democracy.
0: Yeah. So with these 3 books, what is the through line, but also how have they evolved? How do you see the sort of evolution of your research?
1: Well, I want to go back to when I started researching my first book, The Good News Clubs. I really fell down this rabbit hole when an after-school program of fundamentalist religious indoctrination came to my kids and their public elementary schools in California, and targeting kids in their very earliest years of learning, kids who are too young to read. And I could see that this movement, once I started to research the organization that was sponsoring this initiative, I could see that it was deeply hostile to the institution of public education. I could see that it was also relying on a legal advocacy sphere, including, legal advocacy groups like the Alliance Defending Freedom, the Pacific Justice Institute, and others that were pursuing a strategy of kind of hijacking the First Amendment, redefining religious liberty, redefining the relationship between religion and government in our politics. And I could also see that they had these deep connections with other sectors of a larger anti-democratic movement, a Christian nationalist movement. At the time, listen, Julie, Obama was the president. People were like, I started sort of talking about this stuff in my social events and my friend groups, and they were like, what are you talking about? Like, the big story in religion reporting was the rise of the so-called nuns, people who don't particularly identify with any religion. But I could see that this just wasn't a culture war. This was a political war. They were creating the infrastructure of a deep political movement. They were constructing right-wing policy groups, a legal advocacy sphere, networking organizations to get the leadership of the different organizations on the same page. They had policy initiatives. They had a vast sort of messaging sphere, very sophisticated data initiatives, because much of this movement was functioning as a giant voter turnout machine. And I could see that they were taking aim not just at a few sort of policy initiatives like, oh, we just want these little Bible clubs in the public schools, or, oh, we just want, limits on abortion. They were really aiming at the foundations of democracy itself. I'm an investigative journalist. I listen to a lot of what they said. I read a lot of what the leaders wrote. And then I went, started going to a lot of their strategy meetings and conferences and gatherings. And what I heard was really shocking. And, you know, back in 2012, I think more Americans saw this as having to do with the culture wars. And I think today we can see that it's really not just aiming at the foundations of democracy, but it's literally dismantling key elements of our democracy.
0: Right. So then when you wrote that book, 2012, and published it and was giving talks from it and things, did you feel like you were kind of like a speaking into the void, like people were not really recognizing the real threat that you were seeing? Was that kind of how it felt?
1: Well, certain sectors of the American public recognized the threat.
0: Uh-huh.
1: Right. But large sectors didn't.
0: Yeah.
1: Certain sectors of the media, I would say, were more alert to it than others.
0: Mm-hmm.
1: By the time the power worshipers came out, Trump, you know, had won the 2016 election, a lot of people were wondering, how is it possible that this movement that claims to stand for family values could put their faith behind a man whose own morals are so, to put it politely, compromised?
0: Mm-hmm.
1: But this is a movement that never believed in democracy in the first place.
0: Yeah.
1: They put their faith behind a sort of dictatorial leader because they wanted someone who could literally break the norms, like, you know, shift the goalposts again and again and again until we're no longer on the playing field. He's a perfect ruler for a movement that doesn't believe in democracy itself because he behaves with the lawlessness of the king, right?
0: Yeah.
1: He is a law unto himself. And so he's the perfect leader for a movement that doesn't believe in democracy in the first place.
0: Mm-hmm.
1: He's also like really very much a sort of us against them guy. You
0: mm-hmm.
1: know, at all of his strategy gatherings, I would hear him, all of his, some of the right-wing strategy gatherings I'd go to, or his rallies or his appearances at places like America Fest or Road to Majority Summit, these big sort of religious right summits. He would say, you know, the most dangerous threat we have in America is not our threats from overseas. The most dangerous threat we have in America is the threat from within. And I
0: right.
1: think you guys know who I'm talking about. He
0: yeah.
1: was talking about anyone who didn't agree with him,
0: yeah.
1: who he immediately tagged as a sort of radical leftist,
0: right?
1: Right? Anybody
0: right.
1: who is not on board, including the RINOs, Republicans in name only, you know, the more heritage conservatives, I would say,
0: mm-hmm.
1: are more, you know, somehow like a, you know, an atheistic communist who wants to change your gender against your will and control
0: right.
1: every penny you make. Right.
0: Yeah, exactly. All right. Well, let me just say that. So about around the same time, I joined forces with some friends to start an institute called the April Institute for Anti-Fascist Research and Education, with a focus on the rise of fascism in the U.S. And when we started that, project, I also felt like people were like, what are you talking about? Like, the only anti-fascist sort of association people had was with like Antifa, which seemed like, you know, to a lot of people, like street thugs. And I guess what I have noted over the last less than 10 years is the incredibly rapid shift in American consciousness of kind of what fascism is and how it has its, what its histories are here and its sort of ongoing and growing presence in our culture.
1: Yeah, I tend to work with the term authoritarianism.
0: Mm-hmm. Yeah.
1: You know, authoritarianism is, I think, often misunderstood. It's not a policy that's necessarily embraced by the rank and file. It's sometimes a consequence of actions from different sectors of society that don't really necessarily anticipate what the ends are going to be, but through their collective efforts, they bring about a kind of political dynamic that afflicts the political system. So authoritarianism, as I see it, is really a political dynamic that afflicts a political system, not necessarily a program embraced whole hog by the rank and file.
0: Yeah.
1: And I think what we're seeing today is a development of authoritarianism. We're not dealing with a culture war here. We're seeing a war against democracy itself. It's a war against rational governance with policies determined through deliberation based on fact, a war on the idea that laws should apply equally to all, including our leadership. We're seeing a war against the rule of law, against the legitimacy of democratic institutions. We're seeing a war against the values of a pluralism and equality and justice that really represent the best of the American promise. We're seeing a destruction of the balance of powers, which was written into our founding documents. Congress, Republican-led Congress, has completely abdicated its responsibility. We're seeing also like a war in American history, which the religious right certainly seeks to pervert, and the new right. We're seeing a war against the social gospel mm-hmm. and the legitimacy of so many of our religious institutions. Everything we're seeing today that's being rolled out thanks to the Trump administration is a consequence of this Christian nationalist movement throwing their support behind Trump.
0: Let's get into some definitions. I think we'll come back to this question of anti-democracy in a minute, because I could easily hear people asking the question, how is this an anti-democratic movement when Trump was voted in, right? So that's like a question you'll hear a lot. But let me just bracket that for a second, because I want to...
1: I already answered that. Yeah. I mean, a lot of people who cast their vote say to... because they were persuaded that abortion is the greatest moral issue of our time, weren't casting their vote for authoritarianism. Okay. They weren't arguing for major differences mm-hmm. in the way our government is run. They were really just making an argument for their values, like what mm-hmm. they value in themselves, or when they cast their vote to defend the American family, because they thought they believed what Trump said when he said, "I stand for the American family." They weren't arguing for authoritarianism. Mm-hmm. They were just saying, well, I believe in defending the American family. It's the consequences of the effects of many different sectors, and we can get into different sectors later, that sort of have they result in a kind of collective action that a lot of people neither anticipate nor want.
0: Mm-hmm. Well, let's define Christian nationalism, because it's true that fascism is a term that you use, but you use it much less than you do some of these other terms. So we can put that one to side for now. But Christian nationalism is clearly central to all of this that you're writing about and have been for all of these books. So please define in your own definition, what is Christian nationalism and what is it not?
1: Sure. That's a great question. So Christian nationalism is both an ideology and a political movement. The core belief of the ideology is that everything good in America derives from its specific religious and cultural heritage in conservative Christianity, which, as we know, America was very religiously diverse from the start. Mm-hmm. And they say that everything bad in America results from a deviation from these supposed historical foundations. And the belief comes with the essential authoritarian conviction that any means are justified in restoring America as a Christian nation, as they see Christianity. And they say that no government is legitimate if it is not sort of adhering to these ideas, that it's not Christian nationalist. So the ideology is anti-democratic because, again, it says the foundation of legitimate government is a particular religion, a particular interpretation of particular religion, and insists that that's what makes us distinctive, not our democratic system of government, not the fact that we live in a democratic republic or our constitution or a long, if imperfect, history of assimilating very diverse people in a pluralist society. But I think Christian nationalism is more arguably important as a movement, as an organized quest for power, than it is as an ideology. And as a movement, it's really organized in a highly decentralized way. It's leadership-driven and organization-driven. Its fundamental aim is to acquire power, and it does so by mobilizing economic resources of sort of plutocratic funders and the public treasury to sort of cultivate a loyal base of rank-and-file voters mm-hmm. through appeals to this ideology.
0: Yeah, I mean, one of the things that interested me was you sort of emphasizing in the introduction that in a sense, Christian nationalism is not a religion, and in some ways seems not very related to Christianity as a lot of people understand it, but is instead a political project. That's something that you emphasize a lot.
1: Yeah, I think many, if not most American Christians reject the values of conquest and division that this movement represents. Mm-hmm. So this is also, it's not a religion. It's not the whole of Christianity. It's not a movement that's just about symbolism. It's not merely about the expression of sincerely held beliefs in the public square. The thing it's at stake in the rise of religious nationalism is whether we is the most fundamental organization of our political system, of our overseas alliances, of our willingness to tolerate unprecedented corruption and self-dealing at the very top of the political ladder. So really, it's about whether the U.S. will continue as a constitutional democracy in a pluralistic society or not.
0: So, yeah, so another term that you use quite a bit in the book is reactionary nihilism. And I would love for you to define that, but also how does reactionary nihilism dovetail with Christian nationalism, or does it?
1: Well, I think of nihilism as a description of those whose fundamental aim is to destroy, right, to tear things down rather than to create, and who seem to deny that there's any real truth or value in the world, who seem to deny that truth has any value at all, who sort of lie without shame, right? And by reactionary, I mean that instead of advancing or progressing toward a better state, instead of improving our society, this is a movement that emphasizes a return to some imaginary version of a supposedly better past, right? A past that includes elements of regressive social order, such as gender hierarchy or the suppression of certain forms of speech, racial hierarchies, or attacks on the religious freedom of those who fail to conform to their preferred religion, right? So I put those two words together, reactionary nihilism, to describe that and the anti-democratic reaction broadly. Now, to be sure, not everybody who wants to go back to the good old days is a nihilist. We all long for aspects of an earlier times, right? Like once in a while. But the ones who believe that a democratic political system and its ideals and institutions are so hopelessly corrupt that they need to be destroyed, and at the same time, they're exalting a completely fictitious and unrealistic fantasy about this supposed golden age of yore in their heads, I think of these people as nihilists. Their vision is really not based on reality. It's retreating into a fantasy that's projected onto the past.
0: Yeah, I mean, this kind of ties in with accelerationism and long-termism, which are terms that if we have time, we'll come to. But one thing I wanted to read in relation to that is a quote from Project 2025. I mean, reading your book forced me to actually go and read parts of Project 2025.
1: I'm so
0: which
1: sorry.
0: I know. I admit that like I had avoided that. I just read the sort of summaries and things of it. And then I was like, well, I guess I should probably read at least the introduction. And I was kind of shocked by how, I don't know, stupid the language was. Like, there was this one line, okay, this is an aside, but I just thought this was kind of funny, I guess. The pursuit of the good life is found primarily in family. Okay, fine. Marriage, children, Thanksgiving dinners, and the like. I was just like, Thanksgiving dinners and the like? I don't know. It just struck me as, like, not very professional in that moment. But the thing that I wanted to point to was this kind of vision, which I guess we could call nihilist, this vision of the human or of human nature as fundamentally competitive and fundamentally interested only in power. So this is in a portion of Project 2025, which is talking about the so-called administrative state. And I'll sort of start here. There is no such thing as the government. There are just people who work for the government and wield its power, and who, at almost every opportunity, wield it to serve themselves first, and everyone else a distant second. This is not a failing of one nation or socialist party, but inherent in human nature. And so that really struck me as, well, first of all, a weird sort of example of the kettle, the pot calling the kettle black, right? They're describing the administrative state, I guess, not their own version of it, but the Democrats' version of it, as interested only in its own power, which, you know, one could argue, but that this is in Project 2025, described as fundamental to human nature. We're fundamentally interested only in serving ourselves. that to me seems like a kind of underlying understanding of kind of, therefore, how would we build a society based upon people who are only interested in serving themselves, right? That strikes me as potentially nihilistic. I mean, what do you think about that?
1: Yeah, I mean, look, they want power by any means necessary. And they're not even really speaking the language of democracy anymore.
0: Mm-hmm. Right.
1: They are, you know, willing to destroy, you know, violate any law they disagree with or put their faith in a leader who, you know, ignores every constitutional amendment, is willing to destroy the way our government was set up as a democracy in order to enrich himself and his cronies and in order to do whatever he wants. I believe he gave an interview recently where he said, mm-hmm. international law doesn't matter. The only thing that laws, I'm paraphrasing here.
0: Yeah.
1: The only guardrails are my own morality.
0: Right. Yeah. Such as it is. Yeah. I mean, right.
1: I mean, he basically wants to destroy any institution he can't control. And a lot of those new right leaders similarly want to gain control of institutions themselves and use them to serve their purposes. They don't believe, again, in a pluralistic democracy.
0: Right. I mean, I guess in order to believe fully in a pluralistic democracy, one would have to believe that people actually don't always act out of only self-interest, right? You have to believe in a kind of communitarian or collaborative ethos.
1: Or the politics of compromise and power sharing, which is...
0: At least
1: Yeah. Mm-hmm.
0: Right. Mm-hmm. Okay. So let's get into some of the details. One of the things I found incredibly helpful in this book was your identifying these five groups for five categories of actors within this movement, the New Right movement, as we might call it. So one is the funders, the thinkers, the sergeants, the power players, and then the foot soldiers. So I guess first, why don't we just try to define those five groups and then we'll get into one particular subset that I'm interested in.
1: Super cool. I mean, the funders are, you know, in the past decades, we've had a massive concentration of wealth at the tippy top of the economic ladder. Don't take my word for it. Look at the economic data. You know, these economists note it as well. Mm-hmm. Wealth inequality is just growing substantially. We're really in a new kind of a gilded age. And so we have a lot of very wealthy people in America. Not all of them are pouring their money into this movement, but a subset are. Mm-hmm. And they are investing their fortunes, or at least a portion of their fortunes, in anti-democratic projects, in the infrastructure of the Christian nationalist movement and the New Right. Now, I'm thinking about people like Richard and Elizabeth Uihlein, or Barry Side, or the Wilkes brothers, or Tim Dunn, or members of the Prince DeVos family, and many, the Green family, others that I mention in mm-hmm. my book. They're not any one type. Here's the interesting thing. Religiously, they're all over the place. Some of them are evangelical, some are Catholic, some are Jewish, some are atheistic, right? Or seem to believe in nothing more than money and themselves. But what they agree on is a need to crush liberalism and what they call the administrative state. They want economic policies that benefit the super wealthy. They want deregulatory policies that are going to benefit their businesses. This is why there's like a war on climate science, because a number mm-hmm. of them are involved in polluting businesses. So they don't want to acknowledge the reality of climate change and pollution, things like that. And at the same time, you know, some of them call themselves pro-capitalist people. They say, oh, we just want to let the markets do their thing. Same time, they want privileged contracts for their monopolistic businesses. They want people like Elon Musk, taxpayer subsidies, billions of dollars going to Elon Musk, you know, an unelected billionaire who was allowed to rampage through our federal government. And they're also drawn to ideologies that tell them that their wealth is justified, whereas maybe in the back of their minds, you know, they know that, you know, moms and pops are really struggling all across America, and they don't want to confront that. They'd rather think that they made every penny they own with their bare hands.
0: Yeah.
1: So this is the funders.
0: Okay.
1: Pouring money into this infrastructure, this movement.
0: And have been since like the 1970s. I mean, I think it's important to say that this is not a new movement. It's been growing for at least 50 years.
1: That's true. Yeah. So like then they're like sort of at the top of the ladder in a way. At the bottom of the ladder, you have the foot soldiers. And Christian nationalism, I would say, is arguably the single most important piece of the anti-democratic movement because it motivates a lot of those voters or local activists to throw their support behind the movement. Now, many may not themselves identify as Christian nationalist, but with their actions, as I said before, they're lending support to a Christian nationalist agenda. I try not to, you know, unless people self-identify as Christian nationalists, I won't say this person is a Christian nationalist, but I say, you know, an organization might be a Christian nationalist organization, or they might be part of the movement, because it's that sort of dynamic that I'm talking about here.
0: Yeah.
1: I also show that this rank and file has to be distinguished from the cadre of leaders and of political pastors, national activists. I call these cohorts the sergeants, who are more on the, you know, pastoral level, and then the power players who are really like, you know, big names in that space. Mm-hmm. And they're often the ones driving the agenda.
0: Right.
1: And they're the ones who often articulate Christian nationalism as an ideology in its most extreme form.
0: I mean, before we, so we're going to talk about the thinkers. Before we do, I just have this one sort of nagging question, which is at some point in the book, you say, or maybe more than once, you say, you don't have to be a Christian to be a Christian nationalist. And I understand that you're using Christian nationalism as a
1: I'm not sure I used that phrasing, but you don't need to be like, think about a funder like Barry Side.
0: Okay.
1: Right. He's Jewish.
0: Okay.
1: He formed the Marble Freedom Trust. He donated $1.6 billion, that's with a B, $1.6 billion, to form the Marble Freedom Trust. Guess who he put in charge of it? He put Leonard Leo in charge of it. For those listeners who don't know who he is, he's long been a money man of the religious right. He was head of the Federalist Society. He's played a key role in building up the right-wing legal movement. He's an ultra-conservative Catholic, has very sort of reactionary positions in the culture wars, et cetera. And he has diverted a lot of that money through the Marble Freedom Trust. It has flown through two different organizations, one called the Concord Fund, to the Alliance Defending Freedom, which is one of the key legal advocacy groups of the religious right, pushing for sort of privileging of certain forms of the Christian faith in our laws and in our society.
0: Yeah.
1: So I wouldn't call Barry Side, he's not a Christian. And he's, I'm not sure I'd call him a Christian nationalist, but I would say he is lending his support in the most visceral way, the most direct way to a Christian nationalist agenda.
0: So maybe a better way to put it is that you don't have to be a Christian nationalist to support a Christian to support Christian nationalism, right?
1: Yes, exactly.
0: And if Christian nationalism's sort of ultimate goal is the destruction of democracy, as you describe it, then many people might find their interest in that camp, even if they are not themselves Christians. Okay. I want to talk about the thinkers. And this is because I guess I have a special interest in this, partially because I work at a university. And on my university, there's a center called the Benson Center for the Study of Western Civilization, I believe it is now called. I think it used to be called for the Center for Conservative Thought, but then they thought better of that and shifted it to the Study of Western Civ. The Benson Center is funded, as a lot of these centers are on university campuses, by private donors that are anonymous. So we don't actually know who's funding the majority of the Benson Center. It's named after a previous president of the university, Benson, who was a conservative. And one of the things that Benson Center does is it hosts a lot of talks and, you know, a podcast, kind of a stop and go podcast. It helps fund students with fellowships and grants and things like that. I think has a relationship with Turning Point USA, a kind of soft relationship. I'm not quite sure about that. And some of us on campus have been sort of, you know, angry at the Benson Center for a long time because of some of the people that they brought in. But in what year was it? I think 20. Oh gosh, I wish I could remember. I'll look it up. We had a visiting scholar of conservative thought whose name was, drumroll, John Eastman. So John Eastman worked at the University of Colorado, and he came first by way of coming to give a talk. And I watched this talk. This is before he was hired. And in the talk, he advocates for the end of birthright citizenship, or basically argues his argument that birthright citizenship is actually not constitutional. And I listened to this talk and I was really quite shocked that nobody in the audience asked a question. Partly, I think this was strategy because Eastman, before he gave his talk, said, "Oh, I'm sorry, I'm late. I'm running late. I'm going to have to run right after the talk and go to the airport." Right. So, in a certain way, he got himself out of the Q&A. But also, there was really no pushback on his argument that we should. Not only did he say that birthright citizenship is not constitutional, he said that Trump had every obligation, in fact, a duty to revoke the citizenship of children of undocumented parents who were born in the United States, and that probably Trump wouldn't do this, but he should. So anyway, that was my introduction to Eastman. I'll say a little bit more about my interaction with him, but you say quite a bit about Eastman, and in fact, he takes a central role in this book and is one of the first characters we meet in the introduction. So tell us what you know about Eastman and about his relationship to also the Claremont Institute.
1: Oh gosh, well, such a big topic. In spite of being heavily involved in the plot to overturn the 2024 election, John Eastman was actually a co-conspirator too. He remains on the board of directors of the Claremont Institute. So let me talk about the Claremont Institute and its role within the new right and its sort of vital role as part of the anti-democratic movement more broadly. It's one of the key think tanks of the new right. It came together, I would say, in the late 1970s when some graduate students were inspired by the political philosophy professor Harry Victor Jaffa. Originally, its mission was to bolster democracy and America's founding principles. It was always conservative, but it became more and more reactionary over time. They run a couple of journals. They have a very sort of generous fellowship program that brings in a lot of people and plays a role in cultivating leadership in the new right. And they really try to insert themselves in the political process, and they've had a lot of success there. They're really powerful. They now have a very deep network closely connected to the MAGA apparatus, including Vance as well as members of Trump's cabinet. They were deeply involved in the creation of the program outlined in Project 2025, and it's really taken up power in Washington. I'll say, in terms of their most basic ideas, the most important one, and I would say Eastman is probably a proponent of these ideas, the most important one is what the Nazi political theorist Carl Schmitt would call the state of emergency. As they claim, America is so broken, so certain to collapse, that any intervention is justified. We need to set aside any laws and institutions that get in the way of restoring America to its former greatness, or greatness as they see it. So, more specifically, they think that the source of this crisis is the rise of a so-called woke elite. They think that this woke elite has captured the administrative state. Now, what is the administrative state? It's really the workings, the inner workings of a functioning democratic government. But they think this is so terrible, and corrupt that we need to, it's bent on destroying America and has to be rooted out and smashed at any cost. So I would say that that's probably the most important aspect of their political creed, and it's tied to that Nazi political theorist Carl Schmitt. Authoritarianism and fascism, here's where I'll use the word, is always tied to the sense of crisis and the idea that intellectuals are to blame. They also have this idea that there are two distinct peoples, groups of people, there are like the special people, us, the thinkers, who are going to form a new elite and form a right-thinking conservative vanguard. And on the other hand, you have the people, the virtuous people who are cast as the real Americans. Steve Bannon and some of the Claremonters have referred to them as the hobbits in the Shire, right? These are the rank and file voters. They often don't know what's going on. They're often actively disinformed, you know, deliberately disinformed, separated from the facts, which makes them easier to control. And according to the people on the new right, that's fine and okay and may even be preferable. They just need to be informed enough to be led by the supposedly right-thinking, virtuous people.
0: Yeah, I mean, I was surprised to learn that Eastman had, I mean, I guess I just didn't know that he had been a clerk for Clarence Thomas and had a very strong relationship with Clarence Thomas. And that going back, even, you know, before his time at the Claremont Institute, he had this, a kind of political activist bent, you know, even before he went to law school, and was interested in dismantling any kind of affirmative action or any kind of even like anti-discrimination laws, as he seemed to think that anti-discrimination laws would, you know, put people in special categories and give special privileges to people of color, that kind of thing. But that also what I learned from your book was his, which I actually was kind of embarrassed and shocked that I didn't know, was his really active role in the anti-LGBTQ movement, I guess. And he is the chair of the board of the National Organization for Marriage. Can you speak about his relationship to that movement, that aspect of the movement?
1: Well, you know, like a lot of other folks in the movement, Eastman is absolutely opposed to same-sex marriage, and he's eager to find others to blame for society. There's just a deep misogyny there that is at the core of a lot of this movement, and othering a kind of, he's just a product, I would have to say, of the affirmative action program for reactionary would-be intellectuals. I mean, so it's not surprising to see him involved with organizations that oppose equality or like a marriage equality, or it's not surprising to see him involved in anti-immigrant initiatives.
0: Yeah. I mean, well, like in a bigger way, like what is the relationship? Because you spend quite a bit of time in your book really detailing this kind of anti-feminism and the demonization of LGBTQ people in this movement. And I started to find myself like wanting to hear more about the relationship between that aspect of the movement and its anti-democratic goals, as you describe them. Like, how do these two things come together? Or how do they feed one another?
1: Gender anxiety and misogyny is the rocket fuel of the anti-democratic movement. Rocket and it's you know, it's a rocket fuel. And it's a rocket fuel of a lot of authoritarian systems. So I want to talk about that a little bit and explain how misogyny and hostility to sexual minorities is very deeply connected. Authoritarian movements come to power, often come to power, by exploiting gender inequality and gender anxieties about the family. You know, they remain in power by imposing gender hierarchies. The attack on women's rights is always part of an attack on democracy. The authoritarian mindset fears disorder, and it fears women's power. So controlling women is often central to the vision of controlling society. We see this in some of the most theocratic regions of the world, where women are explicitly confined to separate or subordinate spheres and have different statuses under the law. I think sometimes, you know, we misunderstand the issues in America. Like, for example, supporters of reproductive choice sometimes frame the anti-abortion movement in narrow terms. We think it's just about this one issue of fetal development, or that the only people whose rights are at stake are women who want to terminate their pregnancies. But in fact, what these bans do, these abortion bans, which also end up impacting miscarriage care, access to life-saving care when pregnancies don't go the way they should, these bans mark out half the population as being members of a subordinate group in society. whose bodies are essentially property of the state. So you're designating that half of humanity for a distinct and subservient role. And this has knock-on effects in every aspect of society. It shows up in lower pay, wide-scale workplace discrimination, in media and cultural depictions of women as subordinate. You get intensified sexual double standards, et cetera. Women inevitably have to shoulder the blame for our society's sexual hypocrisy. So when you have a subclass of women with no control over the most fundamental freedoms, right, and the most fundamental decisions, it impacts how all women are perceived and treated. So how is this connected to hostility to queer people? First of all, the movement lost a lot of support on their opposition to same-sex marriage because most Americans have, I don't know, a gay family member or gay friends or gay colleagues and, you know, just see gay people as people and just love is love and they just think that's wrong. And frankly, these extreme abortion bans are incredibly unpopular too, even amongst a majority of Republicans. So the movement needed another culture war issue that they could use to bring people to their side. Mm. In the middle part of the last decade, they made the decision, they did their market testing, they made the decision to flip to trans people because there are far fewer of them. I think, what, 0.8% of the population in America versus 50% of women, right? So we can't, you know, be too loud about our desire to oppress women, but we can, you know, be anti-trans all day long. So,
0: I mean, you just said they did their market research. Did you actually find that to be the case, or are you saying that kind of like rhetorically?
1: Yes, really? And they talked about how it was some of the gatherings I met, and they talked about how it was funded, and they talked about a very particular organized thing was, is it McClellan that was doing that? I can't recall the exact name. I know it begins with an M, that was funding some of that research.
0: So they really deliberately, I mean, I think this is so important to just underscore, because I don't think most people realize this. Like, it's not just that they sort of had a bunch of people had a kind of anti-trans bent and then had a kind of inkling that, like, a lot of middle America, if you want to call it that, like, it didn't come out of like a kind of like gut feeling. It came out of like deliberate research. What can we use to divide people?
1: Well, also, it's a new issue, right? There are far fewer trans people, and then they could focus laser focus on issues like trans women playing on women's sports teams, a particular issue that polls not just with conservatives, but also with a lot of liberals. So now when you go to right-wing conferences, that is the issue, which is really a side issue, doesn't affect the reality of most Americans' lives. But this is an issue they talk about more than any other issue because they know that they're going to bring people along. Mm-hmm. So like at the last America Fest I attended, America Fest is Charlie Kirk's big annual event.

0: pushing to remove the vote from women. Is that true? And I haven't heard people speak of that. But I did read that in your book. I wanted you to tell me about that.
1: Well, you're starting to hear it more openly,
0: yeah,
1: you know, through people like Doug Wilson, who was Pete Hegseth's one of, you know, his pastoral, you know, people he admires. Doug Wilson has a kind of network of churches. He's in the Reformed tradition, deeply, deeply reactionary. Reconstructionist tradition. Mm. He's deeply, deeply hostile to the idea of women's equality. I started to see it even a few years ago when Abby Johnson was invited to speak at the Republican National Convention. She has advocated for something called head of household voting,
0: which is the idea that the head
1: of the household determines who gets the votes, and the head of the household is automatically a man.
0: Right.
1: This is the idea in which a woman's vote would belong to her husband. And you're hearing variations of this idea in a whole number of other places. Even Peter Thiel, who is sort of lending his support to the movement.
0: He's
1: that tech bro guy, yeah, head of Palantir, and, you know, getting lots of government contracts. And he has talked about how it was a mistake for women to be given the right to vote. Women weren't given the right. They had to fight for it.
0: Yeah.
1: But the idea of women's equality is, hostility to women's equality is deeply baked into this movement.
0: I mean, that's really important to say, because I think we get that just by the sort of trad wife movement and the, you know, Erica Kirk talking about subservience and you know, sort of biblical wife who is subservient to her husband and all of
1: and
0: that
1: she gets
0: language.
1: To have a great career by
0: yeah,
1: saying
0: I know.
1: That. I mean, you know, there's no shortage, unfortunately, of, you know, women who are willing to, like, you know, torpedo the rights of other women to get a seat at the boys' table and get little head pats. And, oh, yes, lady, you alone can have position of power as long as you toe the line.
0: Yeah.
1: You know?
0: I mean, but like, so, but all of that stuff's kind of can be, in at least in my mind, I can sort of categorize it as kind of like these cultural trends. Like, it's a TikTok thing. But what you're pointing to is the, you know, kind of the underlying like political ramifications of this kind of you know, retrogressive definition of gender within a heterosexual couple that would could potentially, or at least in some people's fantasy or mind, could lead to an actual disenfranchisement of women, which is something I you know. Of course, we never thought we'd see the end of Roe, but we now could say, well, we never thought we would see even the argument against the you know, women's right to vote. I mean, it seems actually completely absurd, but maybe it's not. So I think we should shift now, as we're coming to the end of the hour, to think a little bit more about this phrase, anti-democratic. And so I want to put some pressure on that. Because even if I don't agree with this, but I think there are people who would think, well, you know, this time round, I mean, the first time round, Trump didn't win the popular vote, but this time he won the popular vote and the electoral college vote by a lot. So even if people didn't know everything about what they were voting for, they certainly knew enough. I mean, they certainly knew something, right? He wasn't quiet about some of these goals and ideologies. And so when we say anti-democratic, let's get a little more specific. Like, what does that really mean?
1: You know, the leaders, when we're talking about the rank, we need to distinguish here between the leader, the rank and file, and the rank, you know, leaders and the rank and file.
0: Fair.
1: So the leaders are associated with the line that America is not actually a democracy, it's a republic. So in their core view, yes, certain democratic institutions or elements are important to keep, they're important to maintain the American republic, but they're just pieces of a system that is really meant to keep a certain social order in place.
0: Mm-hmm.
1: Like, they'll claim an interest in political philosophy and study of the past, but really they don't seem to have any interest in learning from an honest study of the past. They're driven instead by hatred of groups or aspects of life in the present that they map onto a fictional narrative.

0: of involving an imaginary past. Mm. So it's not really intellectual history. It's kind of cartoon history, mm. reaction, you know, rooted in some kind of pathology. And, you know, when I talk about pathology, what I mean is that there's, again, a number of separate groups and pieces and interests, sometimes working at cross purposes. I mean, there are divisions within the anti-democratic movement broadly, but that nonetheless end up reinforcing one another. So we could say they're rowing in the same boat, mm-hmm. In a sense, but the outcome of their collective actions can lead to consequences that many of them, especially the rank and file, don't anticipate and could not have imagined would happen. So there's some people who say, oh, you know, democracy doesn't work. We should dispose of it. Mm-hmm. But I want to ask them, you know, be honest about the kind of governance that you want to put in its place. Are you talking an oligarchy, a monarchy, a theocracy? Has it occurred to them that the arguments that they're wielding against democracy are even more effective against corrupt autocracies, which is what we're starting to see in America, where the Trump family has enriched itself to an unimaginable degree? It's billions of dollars through meme coin schemes and pay to play and palaces in the sky from Qatar. I mean, this kind of corruption that we're seeing at the very top, it makes, you know, Warren Harding and his teapot domes or Nixon look like child's play.
1: Yeah, for sure.
0: You know, Nixon tried to subvert the Department of Justice for his own purposes, and his party, the Republican Party, said, you can't do that, you're out. And Trump just tweets it out on a Monday to Pam Bondi, and is turning the Department of Justice into his own political, you know, system of pursuing his enemies, and his party does nothing.
1: Yeah.
0: So this is what I'm talking about when I'm talking about the destruction of democracy.
1: Yeah, no, totally. I mean, one of the things that I was doing and kind of getting ready was looking at our Benson Center, to return to that for a moment, to kind of see what's going on there now. Because, you know, the Benson Center is small beans, but it's a little piece of the pie of the kind of thinkers group that you define. And a recent hire there is my colleague, who I have not yet met, Joseph Porter. And he was hired, I think, just a couple of years ago to be a teaching professor for the Benson Center. And he is currently running the undergraduate education sort of wing of the Benson Center. And so I decided I would like go ahead and read something he had written. And there's just one article. And what that article does, which is titled, titled Existential Risk and Equal Political Liberty. It's a co-authored article. And this is an essay kind of written in the genre of philosophical study that argues that democracy is not necessarily and probably not the best political structure to mitigate what they're calling existential risk, or X risk for short. Existential risk they define as, you know, they do actually mention climate change, but other things too, like getting hit by a meteor, or I don't know, like a major famine or another epidemic, that kind of thing. The argument that they're making is that democratic decision making is compromised by three pathologies, and those pathologies are voter ignorance, voter irrationality, and democratic short termism. And you know, I think a lot of people claim or complain about voter ignorance or sort of voter irrationality, but don't necessarily take that to mean that therefore democracy is essentially flawed, but instead, oh, it would be better if people were better educated. Maybe we should strengthen the public school system, that kind of thing. But this article suggests that this is just an irreparable flaw in democracy, and therefore we should consider other political structures. But as you point out, they don't say what other political structures we should consider. They don't mention any others by name. So yeah, so this is an example, I think, of what you're talking about, kind of the thinkers doing the thinking around really dismantling any faith that we might have in democracy as a good.
0: Yeah, you know, I haven't read this essay. I'm not familiar with the work of Joseph Porter. Yeah. So I can't comment on his essay in particular. But arguments like these are often, too often, I would say, variations on Carl Schmitt, the Nazi political theorist. Mm. They're just a way of saying that you need to have a sovereign who can handle a state of emergency, who is unbound by any rules. We hear these kinds of noises all the time from new right leaders and thinkers. The bizarre thing about these Schmittian arguments is that they were refuted on the ground the most extreme way in the 1930s and 1940s. Schmitt became an avowed Nazi because he thought Hitler was going to rescue Germany from the emergency of Weimar liberalism. Now, that rescue didn't go very well, and that catastrophic failure is no accident. It followed directly from this ridiculous and frankly sophomoric understanding of politics that people like Schmitt took for granted. And if you look at other forms of autocratic rule, of anti-democratic rule around the world, you know, talking about dealing with climate emergencies, I mean, these are some incredibly polluted places. These are places that are rife with corruption. These are places where you have populations maintained in oppression and misery.
1: Well, thank you so much. This has been incredibly eye-opening. Your book is incredibly eye-opening. I'm really, really grateful for it. I hope that a lot of people will read it. I mean, no, they already have, but people who haven't yet. And it definitely has taught me a huge amount. It is alarming. There's a lot there, especially I think the stuff that we didn't get into around the anti-abortion movement was kind of gut-wrenching. And some of the other details that, you know, narratives that come through are really, you know, kind of hard to read. But there's other aspects of the book that I think are important to end with, perhaps, around, you know, not yes, what can people do, that piece, but also kind of what are the weaknesses of this movement that are there to be exploited? Because I think we really do want to think about that. So if you could end with that, that would be great. Yeah.
0: Thank you. Yeah. The movement really does have weaknesses. I would say the biggest weakness is the biggest division is between the agenda of the funders who want more power for themselves. They want more money. They want policies that benefit plutocratic wealth and the agenda of the rank and file, where when you strip away a lot of the religious nationalism and some of the, you know, nativism that that's being used to mobilize them to vote a certain way. They really want a better deal for themselves and for the workforce. We can't forget that, you know, this may be a movement that claims to stand for the American family, but they're endorsing, you know, they're driving support for politicians whose policies are making it so much harder for so many American families to succeed. And that economic anxiety and sort of status anxiety, I should say, that a lot of Americans are feeling, the feeling that life is sort of slipping away from them, makes them ripe for demagoguery.
1: Again, I'm super, super grateful for this chance to talk to you about this book.
0: Oh, likewise.
1: And yeah, thank you so much. I'm really glad that we got to have this conversation. Thanks for coming on this podcast.
0: Yeah. Thank you so much.

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I am your host, Julie Carr.

0: We're going to do it like this for the next hour. All gospel. It's a Sunday. Y'all don't go to church. So we're going to take you to church. So here we go. We're going to start off like this.
1: Can I talk to you for a minute?
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3: 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My name is DJ Dirty Mo, a.k.a. Chocolate Sugar, and I'm the curator of the show you're currently listening to, 1190 Mixtape, Sunday Slow Jams, a weekly show that airs every Sunday from 9 a.m. to 10 a.m. Mountain Time to serve as the perfect backtrack as you decide what clothes to wear to flex on everyone at church. 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
4: Right on.

I only want to be there to kiss you, as you want to be kissed when you need to be kissed, where I want to kiss you, 'cause it's my house and I plan to live in it. I really need to hug you when I want to hug you, as you like to hug me. Does this sound like a silly poem? I mean, it's my house, and I want to fry pork chops and bake sweet potatoes and call them yams, 'cause I run the kitchen and I can't stand the heat. I spent all winter in carpet stores gathering patches so I could make a quilt. Does this really sound like a silly poem? I mean, I want to keep you warm. And my windows might be dirty, but it's my house. And if I can't see out sometimes, they can't see in either. English isn't a good language to express emotion through. Mostly, I imagine, because people try to speak English instead of trying to speak through it. I don't know. Maybe this is a silly poem. I'm saying it's my house, and I'll make fudge and call it love, and touch my lips to the chocolate warmth, and smile at old men and call that revolution. 'Cause what's real is really real. And I still like men in tight pants, 'cause everybody has something to give, and more important, needs something to take. And this is my house, and you make me happy. So this

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And this is my house, and you make me happy. So this is your poem.

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Once again, I was your curator, DJ Darimo, and if you like what you heard, then check out my show every Sunday from 9 a.m. to 10 a.m. Mountain Time. If you want to just hear more of my voice, then please check out my other shows. This includes 1190 Mixtape I Am Hip Hop, which airs every Thursday from 11 p.m. to midnight Mountain Time, and Stankface, which is every Saturday from 7 p.m. to 8 p.m. Mountain Time. I hope you all have a great rest of your Sunday, and I'll see you next week.

0: I've been working on the railroad all the livelong day. I've been working on the railroad all
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We are now beginning our Sunday brunch here. And so for the next couple of hours, we'll be hanging out, listening to an eclectic mix of music for your lazy Sunday mornings. Yes. And that does include your requests. So if there's anything you'd like to hear between now and noonish, give me a call. The number here is 303-492-1190. That number for you once more, that's 303-492-1190. We're going to get things started with a little something from Galaxy 500. Stick around. There's so much more on the way.

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ambulance driver wakes up in a Dairy Queen. 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

You're listening to Radio 1190, where we just heard from Lisa Germano with a song called Reptile. Ahead of that, we had Keelan Philip Coran and the Hypnotic Brass Ensemble bringing us a tune called Cuernavaca. And before that, we had Akuzmi and Daniel Brandt with Anima. And also in that set, David Byrne, a song called Strange Ritual. And at the start of our show today, we had Galaxy 500 with 4th of July. So yeah, we are just barely getting started here. So let's keep the music rolling with something new here today from Alphabet. And this one is called Sense. Real good stuff. I've been enjoying this.

You are invited to a mindful moment, an offering of CU's Renee Crown Wellness Institute. A mindful moment extends a weekly invitation to everyone to intentionally slow down and pause the cycle of constant doing and motion so many of us find ourselves in. Carve out a bit of time to join us every Monday at 11 p.m. on KVCU, 1190 a.m. in Boulder, 92.9 in Denver, or online

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Hope you're having a great day, and hope you all had a very happy 4th last night. Thank you all for tuning in. Yeah, as we do our Sunday brunch here, going into hour 2, closing out that last hour with Orbital there, and Nothing Left. Before that, we had Curve with Coming Up Roses, Cranes with the Flood mix of the tune Lilies, The Big Pink in there as well with Dominoes, and at the start, we had Alphabet with a new single called Sense. Yeah. So right now, we're going to get into a little something from Fela Kuti. And hey, we're still taking requests, so if there's anything you'd like to hear before we're done here today at around noon, give us a call. The number is 303-492-1190. Once more, that's 303-492-1190.

0: Whoa, look! It's the King of Surf! What can we do for you, sir?
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You're listening to Radio 1190. That last tune was Robin with Light Up, Nick Leon and Ella Minus with a new single called Espiral, and at the start of the hour, we had Fela Kuti, and the tune was He Miss Road. Coming up next, we're going to have something from Caribou, and goodness knows what other surprises are coming up, so stick around.

You know the heart is

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And if I could be anywhere, I'm right here by your side. If there was another now, another place and time.

Radio 1190. Neil Young and Crazy Horse there for you with Cinnamon Girl. Out of that, we had a new single from PJ Harvey called Voyager, and that was a little bit of a tribute, I guess, to the Voyager spacecraft. And before that, Jeff Hansen with Hiding Behind the Moon. Beth Orton with Waiting. Everything But the Girl with Run a Red Light. Gorillaz, song called Orange County, and Caribou at the start of that sizable set of music, that one called Hendrix with KO. So, not a lot of time left on our show here. I'm going to try and squeeze in one or two more songs here for you, and then out the door I go. So stick around for those, and then we'll say our goodbyes for the week. So here is TV Girl.

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0: Why?
1: Such a foolish reason, I'm afraid. I just wanted to kiss you.

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Our Sunday brunch is about over for today. Thank you all for tuning in, and I do hope that you will come back again next Sunday. We'll hang out, listen to music, and have ourselves a nice time doing the Sunday brunch thing all over again. So yeah, we'll be doing that, starting around 10 a.m. and go until noontime like we're doing here now. So yeah, again, thank you all for listening, and I'm going to leave you all with one last tune before I walk out the door. It's from the Sundays. It's called Summertime. Hope you have a great one, and we'll see you the next time, all right? So here we go.

0: Hey, man. Hey, you got that good stuff, man? I've been itching for it.
1: Oh, yeah, man. I got you right here. Some fresh 1190.
0: Nah, man. This stuff is good, but I need that hard rock, man. I need that hard rock.
1: Oh, yeah. I got exactly what you're talking about, man. Right here.
0: Oh, yeah, man. It's exactly what I'm looking for, man. It's exactly what I'm... Oh!
2: 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Hand over that there music now. 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This is some pretty good stuff. 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
0: Speed up now. 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Hold on. 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

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Happy Sunday, everyone. Welcome back to All Up in the House. This is your host, DJ Crawford. We play house music every Sunday. We switch it up every week, but there's always going to be some house music. Today, we have a Flume Fisher Fred Again Hour. So I'm going to be playing a song by Flume, a song by Fred Again, and a song by Fisher. Do the same thing over and over and over again. Let's get started. Our first song is going to be Flume, Take a Chance, featuring Little Dragon. I love this song. I love Little Dragon. The vocals, yes. Absolutely. Let's listen.

I let you take a piece of me. I hope you find the peace you need. Let's just sit with that for a second. That was Peace You Need by Fred Again and Joy Anonymous. Love that song. That is one of my favorite Fred Again songs. Let's listen to our first Fisher song of the day. It's definitely a lot more like happy vibes. This song is from, I believe, October of 2025. Blackberries by Fisher.

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The last three you heard was Test and Recognize, Flume's rework of a CK song, Billy by Fred Again, and Losing It by Fisher. Next up, we got You and Me, which is by Disclosure, but this is the Flume remix.

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5: 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The first one is Delilah by Fred again. I know I've played this one a number of times on air because it deserves to be played a number of times on air. And we will finish everything off with Atmosphere by Fisher, one of the first songs I ever played on this show.
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This concludes our show for today. Thank you so much for listening. I will not see you next week or the following week, but I will see you in 3 weeks. So that's great. Okay, have a great Sunday, everybody. I love you all.

0: 1190 Front Range Events calendar for the week of Monday, June 29th. On Monday, June 29th, Dillinger's Bar & Grill in Lafayette is hosting a Geeks Who Drink trivia night starting at 7 p.m. More details at lafayetteceoevents.com. 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And that's a wrap for this week's Radio 1190 Front Range Events calendar. 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
1: Suddenly, the fox died of a brain aneurysm. 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
1: Hey, music lovers, this is Radio 1190's Concert Calendar, bringing you the hottest shows in Denver and Boulder for the week of June 29th. On Monday, June 29th to the 30th, AJR kicks off their two-night performance at 6:30 p.m. at Red Rocks Amphitheater in Morrison. Wednesday, July 1st, Treaty Oak Revival plays at 7 p.m. at Red Rocks Amphitheater in Morrison. 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And on Saturday, July 4th, High Dive in Denver celebrates Clown Dependence Day, featuring vinyl DJs all night starting at 8 p.m. That's a wrap on this week's concert calendar. 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

undergrounds. I'm sleeping in the elevator, dreaming in mellow jazz sounds. 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